had that she can start noticing the symptoms of when it starts to feel off and kind of yucky, so she can start handling it and confronting it faster and faster and faster throughout life. So Sue tells Tanya, okay, well, where do you feel those feelings in your body? And so this is our emotional experience, the somatic emotional experience of the emotions in our body. So Tanya says, my heart kind of hurts, my stomach kind of hurts, and I just feel like, you know, not quite nauseous, but it just, my stomach just doesn't feel good. And I feel all this like pressure on my chest, and I feel all this energy, like I just want to run around or yell or something. I don't know what to do. Okay. So this is what she's feeling, the impact of dealing with this situation. And she feels like crying. And she, you know, is starting to withdraw at school. This is becoming a problem for Tanya. And so Tanya says, and I really just want the kids to be nicer and to really want to play with me and want to talk with me, and I don't know what to do. And so Tanya says, okay, well, or the mom Sue says, okay, well, let's think about this. And so she says, okay, you feel it like that in your body. So that's a sign that something's, you know, needs to be changed so you can feel better physically. It's kind of like when you're cold, right? You want to take care of yourself, maybe put the jacket on and feel warm. It's the same thing. When your body feels off, that's emotionally feeling like something needs to be corrected. So Sue says, let's develop a plan. Shit. So she says, what I think, you know, think about this. You can tell me what you think. When Cindy is saying those hurtful things in front of the other kids to make you feel bad about yourself, let's look at Cindy's behavior here. I wonder why she does that. Do you think maybe someone's done it to her? Or maybe, you know, what have you noticed about Cindy? And the kids are way smarter than we ever realize, right? So Tanya thinks about it, and she's a very perceptive kid. So she thinks about it, and she's like, you know what? Cindy's mom is not nice. She's like, you know, her mom picks her up and she always looks stressed out, and she's kind of like cranky with Cindy every day. Now, and you're like, well, maybe what Cindy is dealing with is a lot of that type of cranky behavior at home, and she's trying to find another place to take it. You know, taking it out on somebody. It's not okay, but maybe this is kind of the situation, because what I think really helps people is if we can make things less personal. If we can see the person for who they are and what they are struggling with, like kind of what their issues are that have nothing to do with us. And that's part of learning in life, how to disengage from someone's behavior that is not okay. One of the first steps is making it not personal and being able to really just see that person as a separate situation. So she says, okay, well, that's good to know. You know, you can just keep noticing things about Cindy. And so Tanya's like, oh, I like that idea. And so she thought about that. And then she says, okay, Sue's like, let's come up with more plans. If it were me, I would consider saying you could do it while Cindy's doing it, or you could even do it before Cindy does it. And so you're on the playground and all the kids are there, and there's a group of kids she normally does this with. So what you could do is approach these kids with Cindy there and tell Cindy, I feel like you are really upset about something that doesn't feel good.

and you're angry about it. And when you say mean things to me, you're trying to take that anger somewhere. You're just taking out on me. And I don't know if it's that your mom's cranky with you when she picks you up or what it is, but I don't have a problem with you. And it needs to, you just stop talking to me this way and trying to cause this scene with the other kids. Otherwise, I'm going to talk to the teacher or the principal about it. And I know this sounds like a big thing for a 10-year-old to say, but you would be surprised how capable they are. And if you can train a kid from a young age to directly talk to someone, and she doesn't even have to call out Cindy's pain, but I have found that to be one of the most effective ways to do it. So if we can empower the kid to say, I don't know why you're so angry and you're feeling a need to be mean, but this is not, it's just not okay. And, I don't have a problem with you. And when you do it publicly back, when somebody is trying to humiliate, somebody and involving a group of kids, when you have the bravery to just articulate it in front of everybody, it takes all of that power away from it. So any way she can do it and is really powerful. So even if she's not able to articulate, I don't know what your problem is, like why you're doing this, but empowering her to say, look at the situation. Look at Cindy. Do the kids really seem like they like Cindy? Maybe Cindy's a bully and she kind of intimidates the other kids. And maybe the other kids that she's trying to humiliate Tanya with, right? These group of kids, maybe they're just kind of going along with it because they're kind of intimidated by the toxicity of the situation, right? So you want to empower the kid to see what is the full dynamic here. Cindy obviously has her own anger that has nothing to do with Tanya, and it's her stuff, right? Maybe she struggles in school and she feels stupid all the time. Maybe, she has a mom that is a lovely mom, but is just on the crankier side and has to work a lot and is really short with her and impatient with her. And Cindy feels uncomfortable because she's struggling in school. And, so she's becoming, kind of frustrated and angry, and she's trying to find an outlet for it. So the more you can empower Tanya to look at the situation, to look at the emotional intelligence of it, it'll really empower her to realize it's not about her. And so every day, they just keep talking about how to go with Cindy today and the other kids. And what Tanya decided to do is she went up to the group of kids without Cindy. Let's say Cindy was gone one day. She's out sick one day. And Tanya went to the kids and said, I just wanted to say that I really like all of you. And I don't know why Cindy's so mad and why she says those mean things. But I think you're all really nice. And if you want to play, we can play over there. And hopefully, Cindy will be happier at some point. What could happen with that? You never know. It's like this pure kind of, open-hearted way of communicating to these kids. And the kids, maybe they were not real comfortable with how toxic Cindy was being. So this is like a really helpful thing that Tanya's showing these other kids of how they can not have to go along with it, right? Like to get them to kind of think about it. And she could say, and I'm really hoping Cindy gets happier. And if she continues to be mean, I might have to talk to the teacher. But, I just want this to be happy on the playground. Let's just be happy on the playground. So,
You know, it's interesting how you can do that. So, and then also Sue decided to role play with Tanya. So she said, okay, so Tanya, pretend I'm Cindy. And if you could say anything you wanted to Cindy, what would you say? And so she has Cindy, you know, Cindy thinks about it. And Cindy's like, don't be mean to me. Stop being so angry and mean. And, you know, she says, I don't deserve this. It needs to stop. And so she decides to say that. And I said, is there any, and Sue says, is there anything else you want to say? And Tanya starts like stomping her foot. Like she's mad. I don't blame her, right? So she starts stomping her foot and she's like, I'm just so pissed. I said, okay. I said, you know, go ahead and yell no at me. So I teach self-defense. That's one of the things I do. One of the things I teach, and when I teach kids, is I want to teach them how to say no in a way that comes from their gut. They call it ki-ing, to do a ki-ai yell in martial arts. So that, you know, it's like from here. It's from your core. It's like, you know, you're not, it's like taking in a deep breath and like pushing that sound out from your gut, right? So teaching her to yell, because let's say, you know, Cindy pushed Tanya one day, you know, so Sue had to talk to the teacher and everybody and the principal. Like they want to resolve this right away, which is fantastic, right? But apparently Cindy's taking it to another level. So Tanya is practicing, you know, yelling. You know, Sue's like, I want you to yell at me, no, stop, put your hand up, but I want you to say it in a way where it makes me want to stop. Like it needs to sound powerful, like you mean it. So they practice her yelling, and then the plan is she's going to yell stop, she's going to put her hand up, and she's going to go directly to the teacher. And she's going to say something that kind of stops the situation. You know, she's going to yell stop. She's going to say, Cindy, this, you need to stop bullying me and being mean. No one likes to be bullied. None of these kids here, no one likes it. No one likes it. It's not nice. And this is, no one wants to be your friend if you're just going to be mean. So she can say something in kid language, right? And this is almost kind of like a younger age, maybe like 8 or 7, as opposed to 10. But because 10's much more advanced. But, you know, it's just that kind of thing where they're just saying, you know, they're calling it out for what it is. They're saying it in a way that addresses the dynamic with the whole structure of all the kids. And they're talking from the strength of their, you know, saying it in this really strong way, and they have a plan that they're going to go to the teacher at that point. And at some point, you know, this standing your ground, this really, you know, saying something really powerfully to someone, it has an effect and it will shape and change people's behavior. So if you can help a kid to say, okay, so they've rectified this. Let's just say that this all worked and it changed and it shifted. And Tanya's not being bothered by Cindy anymore. So Sue decides like, wow, you know, I'm going to teach Tanya to pay attention to how her body feels. So when it first starts to feel weird, she can develop a plan for herself. So again, you're listening to Dynamic Change. My name is Michelle Love, and this is KPCALP in Petaluma. And this show is about breaking down psychology and finding more wellness in life, really. So I am giving you an imaginary example of how to empower a kid to listen to their own experience and know when things need to be adjusted for their well-being and knowing how to take steps with that. So somatically, emotionally, their emotional experience, the somatic experience in their body, listening to those cues of, oh, I don't feel real great. What's going on here? Let's change it.
Okay, so Tanya is my imaginary kid. So Sue is the imaginary mom. Sue realized that the more she told Tanya, when you feel stressed in your body, and so the symptoms that Tanya gets, she feels a lot of energy, like she needs to run around. So they decided to make a deal with the teacher. When Tanya feels this way, because Tanya's neurodivergent, she's on the spectrum, she's a little bit autistic, she's going to tell the teacher, you know, I need to go run around for a few minutes. So she's allowed to go outside the doorway of the schoolroom, run up and down the hall 3 times, get a drink of water, and come back. This can help people on the spectrum reset. They need like something they can do that's kind of ritualistic to feel like there's more of a safe container. And then she's going to, and then after she gets her drink of water, she's allowed to take 5 minutes at her desk to calm down and just draw. And when she draws, her and her mom came up with the idea that she's going to think about what happened that made her feel this way. So she draws, you know, and, you know, kids that have IEPs, the educational plan intervention thing, they can develop, you know, these kinds of things that are needed for the kids. So I really encourage getting those plans in system and have, you know, the teacher work with the kid. The school should be, you know, really wanting to problem solve. Like, how can we make each kid start to not only take care of themselves and realize what they need and take that space so their behavior is better, they learn better, and they don't disrupt the classroom. Everyone wins, right? So she sits down and colors. She has a few minutes, and she's going to think about, okay, what was upsetting me? And she realized it was something the other kid said. And there was another kid in the classroom that was kind of teasing, and that bothered her. So she's going to think about that kid. Okay, that's kid. Okay, it's the kid's issue, not mine, right? She's going to think, like, what's going on with that kid? Because the problem is, a lot of times we just take it on like we did something wrong rather than looking at that person. What's going on with that person, right? So she kind of looks at that kid and, okay, that kid's obviously having a bad day. It's not about me. And so she gets to color. And that in itself helps her to understand that she doesn't have to take it on, right? And then she decides to do the kind of go to the bathroom so she doesn't have an audience, right? And she decides to hug herself and be like, it's okay, you know, that's the other kid's deal. And she's going to take a couple deep breaths just to regulate herself. And then she comes back and she's all good. And so she's realized, okay, I felt a lot of energy, like I needed to run around. And she realized it was like this kind of frustrating emotion and feeling she was getting from this other kid that was acting out. And just, and that had nothing to do with her. She can expel it because, again, she feels everything very strongly, right? And she has a plan of how to handle it. She's already developed a plan with the teacher. Now, if you raise kids these ways to problem solve of noticing in their body when something feels off, looking at what caused it, what is stimulating that, you know, feeling, and they can look at it as a separate thing and they can find a way to take some space from it. And then later, if what she could also do is she could learn how to tell the kids, like, let's say this kid sits kind of close to her, say, can you please be quiet? You're being too disruptive. And even if the kid doesn't want to listen, say, if you don't want to be quiet, I can ask the teacher, but I prefer to just ask you, can you please be more quiet? And so, like, learning to have that voice of, I'm going to give you the chance to just deal with me, or I'm just going to go deal with the teacher, but, you know, just cut it out. Like, how empowering is that? And to be able to confront people in a healthy way, to have boundaries, to make her feel safe,
to have notice when things feel off and that something needs to be changed. And so there's a plan to develop and change situations. So as kids get older, the thing is, you can do this with teenagers. So if you work with kids on being able to stand up to the bully, being able to yell if they needed to. I think every kid, especially if they're dealing with a stranger they don't know, that seems kind of inappropriate, they need to be able to yell no in a way that sounds like they mean it and they're going to attract attention and it needs to stop now. It keeps kids safe, you know? And so they need to be able to have that voice for emergency situations, right? So having them being able to yell, being able to say no very strongly, to have body language of stop, putting their hands up, leave me alone, tell them they can step back away from that person, create space, you know, things that give them the tools to take care of themselves in a strong, assertive way is really helpful. And then also communicating from the heart, you know, I think there it's a good balance. So we're not trying to be mean, teach a kid how to be mean, but we're teaching a kid how to be assertive, stand their ground, advocate for themselves, say something needs to change. So when the kid becomes an adult, the more we've taught them to pay attention to how do they feel inside. Like even as a parent, say like let's say they're having a hard day, you know, like both the kid and mom, like Sue the mom and Tanya the kid, they're just like, the day was just not good, right? Everything that could go wrong did. And it was just a total bummer. Everyone's cranky. Everyone's, you know, having a hard time. And the mom can even emulate this learning of, you know what? I feel really cranky, she tells Tanya. She's like, nothing felt like it was easy today. I just feel really irritated. I don't want to take it out on you. So I think I'm going to go sit in the garden and have a cup of tea and just take some space for myself, because I feel like I might be a little too cranky to be around other people. You know, I've run out of all my niceness today. And I mean, how real is that? It's okay to run out of nice, but it's not okay to take out our stuff on other people, right? I mean, we're human, it's going to happen, but we try not to. So being able to be that real and say, you know, I need to take space. Or if you do take it out on, and the kid sees that, you know, like you're cranky and impatient, saying, I'm sorry, I shouldn't have done that. You know, I realized that I was just needing to rest or maybe take a nap and take better care of myself. I'm sorry, I should not have taken that out on you. You know, like really be real, own it. But saying, you know, Sue could say, I know I feel frustrated because I feel that in my body. And I'm feeling upset. I feel like nothing is going right today. And not only do I feel frustrated, I think I could probably cry right now. Maybe I'm just gonna go sit down and do that. You know, but like really saying, this is how I'm feeling in my body. Or, you know, my mind is feeling tired, so I'm just gonna go lay down and take a nap. Or I'm feeling a little sad today, so I'm gonna take more breaks rather and do some art and do something that's kind of nurturing, take a bath. You know, but like really talking to the kid about when we don't feel good in our body, it is a sign that you need to take care of yourself. And so as this kid gets older and they're dealing with more and more bullying, they're dealing with peer pressure around drugs, they're, you know, unfortunately, I hate to say it, that it might come up. Most kids, I think it comes up to some extent, right? And then when they're also dealing with consent and sexuality, like getting them to trust how they're feeling and to reach for the things that feel good. And if it doesn't feel right, if something feels pressured, if something feels forced, if something feels like you're doing it to appease someone else, to avoid their difficult behavior, whatever like that, we want the kids to understand that they don't have to go along with that. We want the kid to feel empowered, to feel like
if it doesn't feel good in my body, then it's not something I want to put up with anymore. Because you want them to feel that way around sexuality. You want them to feel that way around all these things that come up where they don't have to tolerate something. If something doesn't feel right, the emotions often register in the body. So when their body doesn't feel good, if they can start noticing, okay, I don't know what this is, but at least I know something's not quite feeling right. And if they can at least know enough to leave the situation, they can continuously avoid harmful or stressful dynamics. And if they are dealing with someone that is trying to actually hurt them, like let's say a stranger, you know, someone that actually is looking to physically hurt them or something, mess with them, you want that kid to have the radar. This is what I teach in self-defense. When something doesn't feel right, it's okay to just be like, that's not okay for me. We don't have to be, you know, trying to appease a social expectation or feel like we have to be nice. Little girls a lot of times are raised to be nice. You don't want them to be nice to the person that wants to hurt them that you don't know. You don't want that. So you want to empower that kid. And I don't like to put fear out there. It's not like there's, you know, bad people in every corner. But I'm just saying you want them to be able to stand up for themselves if they are dealing with something that needs to be dealt with. You want them to understand that anytime something doesn't feel right, they have the right to say, no, I don't like that. And you want them to understand like, oh, like maybe they got to an age where they did, you know, party with the kids and then they're sick the next day, you know, like, okay, did it feel good for your body or did it feel kind of like you put a bunch of poison in your body? You know, it's up to you. It's your life. And at some point it's just going to be, you're going to be an adult and you're going to make these decisions. But, you know, what can happen with that substance? Are there substances these days that are deadly, right? The fentanyl's deadly. You know, like you can't just play around with stuff. So like really getting them to tune into, well, how did you feel? You know, did it feel a little sketchy? Did it feel a little out of control? You know, did you feel like you could have good boundaries? You know, maybe something came up and they had to learn from that difficult situation because we cannot protect our kids from everything. But they can learn from it. And so

0: would say, okay, these are the options I'm going to, you know, offer to you. You can choose which one. And if we really struggled on something where my kid was just like, I really don't agree, I really don't like it, I say, okay, well, we can later, you can request some ideas of how we can work with the situation. Okay, but it's got to be something I'm okay with. It's got to be presented ahead of time, so I have time to digest it and process it and think about it and come to my own conclusion of what feels appropriate. And, you know, but I always wanted my kid to have their voice, and because they were just really strong-willed. And it's good to have a strong will to an extent, right? So they have that drive in life. It's important to have a drive, but we don't want them to be inflexible or stubborn, right? So we got to find some sort of compromise. But having the kid being able to say, no, I really feel strongly about, I want to do it this way. Can maybe I clean my room first and then do the homework? Something like that. Like, let's say the kid's like, you know, I realize when I come home from school, you always want me to get the homework done right away, but I feel all this built up, pent up energy from the day of being at school and being stimulated by all these kids. I just, like, I can't think. I need a couple minutes, so can I please just go clean my room, maybe play outside for 10 minutes, 10, 15 minutes, maybe you have a trampoline, they jump for 10, 15 minutes, they'll clean their room for a few minutes so they can regulate and kind of take some space and listen to some music. And then they say, then I'm ready to sit down, have a snack as I do my homework. Like, they can come up with their own problem solving that way. So you're empowering them. So that's my example for today on how to somatically listen and teach that to your kid to empower them. I want to share a show with you right now about KPCALP here. Boy, that came out wrong. A show we have here at KPCALP in Petaluma. It's called the Vintage Audio Hour, Tuesdays from 3 to 4 p.m., hosted by Rich Kroll. And it is a compilation focusing on singer-songwriters, including rock and the eclectic side of country music, featuring artists from Dave Allen to Warren Zevon. We will also play from the catalogs of lesser-known current artists. So that sounds like a lovely show. And so I hope you've enjoyed this information of how you can empower a kid to listen to themselves, listen to their inner voice, and problem solve and create empowerment and safety and behaviors and plans to help them feel more in charge of themselves, which empowers them. And that way, as a parent, you're not trying to do everything for them. You want to empower them. You want to teach them how to self-regulate, and that allows you to relax more. We all need to relax more. And anytime a kid feels more empowered, it's going to help them so much throughout their life. So I hope your day is fantastic. Thank you for joining me. My website is dynamicchangewellness.com. My YouTube station, Michelle Love with Dynamic Change and Wellness. You can see all the shows. Join me next week on Wednesday at 11 o'clock for Dynamic Change. I am Michelle Love. Thank you so much. Have a good day.
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First off, to all our students and their families, happy summer. Right on the verge of summer break, Petaluma City Schools has announced a new superintendent, Davina Goldwasser, who will replace Matthew Harris. This is just one of many leadership changes happening now in the district. Eager young readers looking for books to keep them busy over the next couple months have a friend in children's book specialist Patty Norman, featured in this week's 5Qs. Meanwhile, Petaluma's new reuse hub is launching into a busy schedule of summer workshops teaching aspiring do-it-yourselfers to repair and repurpose common household items. As one institution ramps up, another closes its doors for good. We've got the scoop on just-scrapped plans to relaunch Saks Hospice Thrift Shop in downtown Petaluma. Friday, June 5th is National Donut Day, and to celebrate, we've got a photo essay highlighting the edible art available at Donut Den in East Petaluma. In local government news, Mayor Kevin McDonnell announced on Saturday that he will seek re-election this fall. Finally, Seen and Heard finds a baby deer hiding beneath a truck. Doris Duncan, Executive Director of Petaluma's Sonoma County Wildlife Rescue, fills us in on how to respond. Again, all this and more is available at petalumavoice.org. That's it for this week. We'll be back next week with another update.

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And the greed, the money, and the misery killed him.

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I am your co-host, Eleanor Goldfield, along with Mickey Huff. This week, first up, Professor Dave Explains. 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

0: Farina joins the show to talk about the emergence of science communicators at a time when science denial is reaching ever-soaring and absurd heights. Dave discusses the lore and prevalence of erroneous scientific claims and how science literacy and media literacy necessarily overlap and require continued practice and engagement to combat dangerous mis- and disinformation. Up next, my co-host Mickey Huff and I dig into some of the news that didn't make the news, with a particular focus on AI and data centers. We discuss the targeting of community members standing in opposition to the data center boom, the recycled intersections of corporate malfeasance, poverty, and racism, why you shouldn't just Google that, and more. That's coming up this week on the Project Censored radio show. Alibis, skies, another guise of democracy, politics, and the apocalypse. Got the skies looking ominous. So the ocean burn bright with waves full of poison. Genocide, wars, far for little poison. The weapons manufactured paid for by taxes on the bridges and the levees and the mines collapsing. All the prisons. Welcome to the Project Censored radio show on Pacifica Radio. I'm your co-host, Eleanor Goldfield, and here is some of the news that didn't make the news for the week of June 8th, 2026. Tucked into the always ironically named U.S. defense bill for 2027 is the benign-sounding Defense Technology Cooperation Initiative, which would all but fuse Israel and the U.S.'s armed forces together. Like you felt that there was any more headroom there anyway. Section 224 of the NDAA seeks to integrate the U.S. and Israeli militaries to an even greater extent, allowing for more joint weapons production and shared research, including AI, cybersecurity, and quantum computing. The report notes that such an overt shift would remove even the most paltry diplomatic and political oversight, increasing Israeli political influence in the U.S. In reporting by 404 Media, as Reddit has become one of the most often cited sources by popular AI tools like ChatGPT and Google's AI search, companies are using Reddit to manipulate people into buying and believing in their products. The article notes that these spamming manipulations are increasingly difficult to identify and stop as they're made to seem human. No notes with any of that. In a report by the Global Inequality Project, the Imperial Corps has gained $15 trillion through exorbitant privilege since 1970. This so-called exorbitant privilege is gained through issuing international reserve currencies, allowing the Global North to essentially rob the Global South to fund their privilege and impose claims on the Global South's labor and resources. And somehow, that privilege doesn't really seem to trickle down to you and me, does it? In reporting by Mother Jones, reporter Sophie Hurwitz highlights the real trouble behind the work and hunger strike at concentration camps like Delaney, the threat of exposure, and of the power of simply not showing up for work, aka slave labor. In short, facilities like Delaney Hall are profitable in part because they can compel detained people to work for otherwise illegal rates. As one community organizer noted, they don't have cleaning staff. They don't have kitchen staff. Those jobs, the detainees are the ones that do that. And detainees toil for as little as a dollar a day. And meanwhile, the cost of a pair of shoes, for instance, at Geo Group's commissary, over $24, equivalent to several weeks' wages. A blanket costs $8. ID cards, which detained people must pay to replace if damaged, cost $5 each, or a full week's pay. The work is supposedly voluntary, but encouraging others to participate in a work stoppage or to refuse to work is a high offense, punishable by disciplinary transfer, isolation, or criminal proceedings. Geo Group and friends don't want you to know that, and they certainly don't want that behavior to spread, which is why it's so important to keep reporting on it. In another related slave labor news, in late May, a judge in Louisiana found constitutional violations in the agricultural labor program, aka Farm Line, at the infamous Angola prison, but did not order permanent changes. Thanks. The plaintiffs in the case had argued that the system forces incarcerated men to perform agricultural labor under dangerous conditions on the grounds of a former plantation, perpetuating practices rooted in Louisiana's history of slavery. And as PRISM notes in its reporting, while the court found that Angola subjected workers to unconstitutional heat conditions, including requiring labor in temperatures where the heat index reached as high as 113 degrees, it declined to grant permanent injunctive relief. The judge pointed to reforms implemented by prison officials during the course of the litigation, including the installation of shaded rest areas, more frequent water breaks, and expanded accommodation for individuals with medical conditions that increase vulnerability to extreme heat. Terrence Wynn, who spent three decades inside Angola, said that many prisoners viewed work on the farm line as so difficult that some preferred disciplinary segregation, aka solitary, over field labor. He said, quote, people would rather lose their minds than endure the farm line. To the men still being punished inside Angola, we can't give up. Our voice is our hope. We have to continue to believe and push. We can end this form of slavery. In occupied Palestine, Israeli forces killed at least 119 Palestinians in the Gaza Strip in May alone, the highest monthly death toll recorded this year, according to the Palestinian Ministry of Health. The rising toll comes as Israel intensifies its bombardment of the enclave 7 months into the U.S.-mediated ceasefire. Last week, in a span of 24 hours, 11 new Israeli violations of the ceasefire agreement were recorded, resulting in deaths and injuries to Palestinians. And since October, Israel has committed more than 3,000 violations across Gaza, ranging from shelling, airstrikes, the direct targeting of civilians, the destruction of entire residential areas, and continued incursions into populated neighborhoods. And while corporate media outlets did report that a seven-month-old infant died in the West Bank, as journalist Asal Rod notes with regards to a New York Times article, they tried everything possible to avoid stating plainly that Israeli forces shot and killed a baby. Instead, the headline reads, quote, infant killed as Israeli military fires at car in West Bank, Palestinian officials say. Already there, you have the implication that a child was never actually the target, but instead the inanimate object of a car. You then have the purposeful push to suggest that this isn't even that isn't trustworthy because Palestinian officials said it. The subheadline then pushes even more in favor of the infanticider, writing that, quote, Israel's military said a car was speeding towards soldiers when one of them opened fire. Asal Rod also notes that the New York Times failed to mention that the West Bank is in fact occupied according to international law and common sense, meaning that legally Israeli forces have no right to be there whether or not they're committing infanticide. I definitely recommend following Asal Rod's work with regards to critical media literacy on the Levant. And in Jerusalem, Palestinians say that Israel is using wartime impunity to accelerate expulsions and expand settler-linked biblical parks, with at least 50 homes demolished since October 2023, in what many are saying could be a new Nakba for the people of Jerusalem. And that's some of the news that didn't make the news for the week of June 8th, 2026. And now on to this week's program. Thanks, everyone, for joining us at the Project Censored radio show. I'm your co-host, Eleanor Goldfield, and we're very glad right now to be joined by Dave Farina, who's a science communicator and generalist, best known for his YouTube channel, Professor Dave Explains. And while the channel is primarily a database of academic tutorials to help students with a variety of subjects, Dave is also passionate about neutralizing disinformation and science denial, from flat earthers and creationists to anti-vaxxers and medical hoaxes. He hopes to serve as a beacon toward the rehabilitation of public science literacy. Dave, thanks so much for joining us.
1: Thanks for having me.
0: Yeah, so science communicators, I mean, it's very, very, very cliche, and I hate being cliche, but I was never really that into science until I listened to Sagan's Pale Blue Dot. Mm-hmm. I thought science was pretty boring in school because they make everything boring in school. Like, they try to beat the joy of learning out of you emotionally since they can't do it physically anymore. But the poetry of science, the poetry of math, the poetry of fractals and molecules, to see the world not only through the eyes of somebody who's passionate about those aspects of it, but then to also become passionate about actually learning, about framing the world through curiosity and, you know, a healthy dose of humility, to recognize these beautiful overlaps and intersections. But I feel like even magazines that are geared towards the lay-ish person like myself, I like Scientific American, I can get so lost. I feel like they're not talking to me, but to each other. And it once again feels like that they're trying to keep it a secret, which of course leads people to then not know simple things like the earth is in fact not flat. Mm-hmm. So what's the deal here? Why do people talk so often like they're trying to keep it a secret and not make it poetic or interesting or artistic or even just something that somebody like myself could understand?
1: Well, I mean, there's certainly no secret. The unfortunate reality is that it is very, very, very difficult to understand science without having a foundational knowledge of science. So We try to get there in school with, you know, physics and chemistry and biology. There are certain standards that everyone is subjected to. Unfortunately, it's sort of luck of the draw. Which school district are you in? What school or specific school are you at? Where do you live? How good is your teacher? So not everybody gets the best education. Some people get one that's better than others. I was very fortunate. I got a very good public school education and felt, you know, inspired by science even as a young person. But when speaking to a general audience of lay people, there's a barrier there that is the fact that most people will not, just do not have the capacity to understand the subject. So you can either try your best to simplify it, you can infuse it with narrative. There are some options there, but it is a monumental task. Thus the emergence of the career science communicator. So you mentioned Sagan, it's kind of the great demigod of SciComm. He was a once in a blue moon kind of figure in his time, right? There were just these handful of professionals, academics, scientists in their respective field that pivoted to public outreach at some point in their career. But now we are seeing the emergence of a pool of career science communicators like myself. I no longer teach. I don't do research. The entire point of who I am and what I do professionally is to be a conduit between the scientific community and the public and help the public understand who scientists are, what they do, why they're doing it, etc. And the reason for that is that we've never seen special interest manipulation of the public as we do now towards poisoning society with science-based disinformation, right? In the 80s, in Sagan's time, you know, the science illiteracy was the same, but there was not so much. I mean, there was Christian nationalism and denying evolution and stuff like that, but just the level of medical misinformation, all these things, is a very high premium. Lives are lost. So there have to be people like me that go, hey, here's this fraud lying about this thing, right? Hold on. That's not true. Here's some basics about immunology and epidemiology that might help you sift through this stuff like that. So yeah, in a nutshell, I hope that answered the question. I'm not sure.
0: It does. Absolutely. And I kind of want to dig into it a little bit more, because how do you decide, like, okay, well, this is the stuff that the science people need to understand, but this is the stuff that's important for everybody to understand, you know, like, where do you draw that line? Obviously it's important for us to understand that climate change is a thing and that we're doing it. We don't have to know all of the equations that led the scientist to that deduction.
1: Sure, not necessarily. I mean, but most sciences are not so math heavy. Really, only physics has an amount of math that will be severely challenging to the general public. Chemistry and especially biology are not math heavy at all. You can learn definitely biology and quite a bit of chemistry without doing any math. So in terms of what is relevant for the public to understand, it's the topics that interface with public life. So obviously public health would be number one with a bullet. Climate, as you mentioned, anything that really affects the public in a significant way. So theoretical physics would probably be last, although for whatever reason, the general public seems to be the most captivated with theoretical physics out of all the possible subjects. I mean, and it makes sense, right? It is fascinating and it sort of skirts that line between the unknown and, you know, philosophical ramifications of what we discover. Yeah, there's no topic that is just like, don't worry about it, public. Literally every single scientific field, there's a gradient of here's 101 level. This is what freshmen in college learn, and anybody can learn this if you decide you want to learn it. And so I make academic curriculum aligned tutorials in many, many, many subjects. And so if you want to learn about physics or chemistry or biology or anthropology or psychology or anything, this is the entry level. This is the entry point. So here are some tutorials that are just, this is what students learn, you know? And so I obviously encourage people to watch those, although the general public is less likely to do so. Those are predominantly just students that are watching that. But there's no topic that's just like, you know what, public, just stay out of it. That's not a thing. Now, the problem is that we've been doing science for centuries, and in particular, the 20th century, the progress in every single scientific field was unthinkable. Every area of human inquiry, we learned so much that now, if you want to understand a field, if you want to know what's going on in the frontier of the field, it's years of education to actually comprehend what we have already learned. So that's something that the general public struggles with, because they're like, I want to understand dark matter and all this other stuff, but they don't understand Newton's laws. So you unfortunately have to kind of report to them, look, if you really like, we can explain dark matter and stuff to you in a very unsophisticated way, and maybe that's good enough, and you know, that's good enough to tantalize you. But if you actually want to understand these topics, you have to put in a modicum of effort. You don't get to just go, nope, all of that doesn't matter because this guy on Joe Rogan told me that all of science is wrong because big blah, blah, blah. I'm going to just go with the guy on the podcast, and that's worth more than centuries of knowledge gathered by millions of people around the world, you know. So that's a big part of the uphill battle here.
0: Yeah, and folks, if you haven't watched Dave's takedowns of Joe Rogan, that's like, I truly think it's medicinal to watch those. But this kind of, this next question kind of flows from that, because I saw somebody posted recently just a quote that said, we were never supposed to have access to this much dumb information. And I feel like that's a pretty good elevator pitch for what's wrong with so much right now. But I recall doing an interview with scientist Donald Hoffman about how we don't see reality, not as in like, you know, they got us because we weren't wearing our aluminum hats type thing, but simply because our brains didn't evolve to see an objective reality, right? They focus on fitness, evolutionary mm-hmm. fitness, that allows us to stay alive and procreate. And so the question then is, I guess this is like a science of the mind question, but are our monkey brains like hardwired to avoid difficult truths, like say climate change or even dark matter, and feel more inclined to listen to the Joe Rogan, even though I find it almost gag-worthy, but just desperately grasp for the convenient lie? And with so many convenient lies bouncing around, are we just kind of doomed as a species to reach for them?
1: Yeah, I mean, there's certainly no biological barrier, right? Because scientists or science students, even at least, if you go through the process of, here's a bit of scientific knowledge, here's how we discovered it. We learned the historical context, the empirical context. Galileo did this, Newton did this, you know, Einstein did this, and this is how we figured all out all this stuff. And you can, you know, reproduce the experiments if you like. You know, when you're an undergrad, you reproduce many important key experiments in the history of science to kind of prove to yourself, hey, this is what we did, this is how we know this thing. So mentally, humans can do it, right? We can't see molecules, but we know so much about the molecular world and how it operates. So the problem really, as you described it, is the disinformation, right? People aren't coming to erroneous views on scientific topics in a vacuum, right? They're not just like, oh, I think vaccines cause autism because I can intuit that because I fit. No, their minds are poisoned by malicious special interest groups who have figured out that if you control how people think, you control how they behave, you control their voting and consumer behavior. And we're about 30 years into this experiment of the internet. And that's 30 years for these special interest groups to become astonishingly adept at crafting very sophisticated disinformation campaigns related to public health and every other topic. That's why it's become a full-time job for a science communicator like me to sift through this and just hope to neutralize 0.1% of the disinformation that's floating around all over the place. I mean, we have to figure out how to negate this toxic behavior of disinforming the public. If we can stop that, right? People don't arrive at science denial just because they feel like it. You know what I mean? They're deliberately poisoned by these agents.
0: Just want to remind our listeners that you're tuned to the Project Censored radio show on Pacifica Radio, and I am your co-host, Eleanor Goldfield, and I'm speaking right now to science communicator Dave Farina. And I wanted to ask you a little bit about that, because I don't know if you'd call it a catch-22, but like, some healthy skepticism is good, right? When somebody says, like, I don't know, blueberries cure cancer or something. Like, some healthy skepticism is good to be like, I didn't, what? In life in general, not just with regards to science. But I can recall many times where someone tried telling me, you know, about the fake moon landing or UFOs or Sasquatch or whatever, and they used their mistrust of the government as the springboard for their story and really the backbone for their whole argument. And I was like, well, look, I don't trust my government either, but that doesn't mean that the moon landing was fake. Like, the, you know, A does not equal B. So it's like we've taken this thing that can be good because our government is full of things I can't say on terrestrial radio, you know, and the likes of RFK Jr. are at the helm. So skepticism is a good thing. But I'm curious if you think that this is also what then makes these erroneous beliefs more prevalent and also, in a way, more uniquely American.
1: Yeah, I mean, so the irony with those people who with just blanket distrust of the government now blindly believe the government when they peddle lies that they want to hear. So you, the same people that would say, no, like, vaccines are bad, they're from the government, are like, UFOs are real, the government told me. It's like, good God, like find some consistency with your epistemology. I think it's a uniquely American problem because America is arguably still the most powerful nation on earth. So there's a very high premium on controlling the mindset of the American public. I mean, skepticism is fine, but the people who are the most gung-ho about, like, who just are like, I'm skeptical of blah, blah, blah. No, they're not. Like, they're skeptical of legitimate sources of information and endlessly credulous towards frauds who peddle narratives that make them feel smart and special. You know, I said this on Danny Jones. It's like, if you want to be skeptical of well-substantiated scientific information, that's fine. What you inevitably do then is learn science, right? The example we were talking about is what I was talking about, how RFK said that poppers cause AIDS. So he's an HIV denialist. And Danny, the guy, goes, well, like, how do you know? Like, what if it, you know, like, we should, you know, did you talk to AIDS experts? Like, it's like asking me if I asked a mathematician whether 2 + 2 = 4. Like, this is trivial, well-established knowledge. You can just learn about AIDS, learn about the HIV replicative cycle, and learn about how HIV drugs inhibit every step. And that's, you know, just learn something, right? Don't just go, you know, well, what if all of science is wrong? That's skepticism. But this guy on the internet is, I'm not even going to think twice about it, must be right, because rebel truth teller, whistleblower, rogue trailblazer, awesome cowboy guy. You know, it's just like, it's ridiculous.
0: Yeah. And I mean, since you've been mentioning sources and looking at where information is coming from, I just have to ask, what is your take on AI?
1: Yeah, AI is a quagmire. And every time I try to make content on it, I just get this deluge of anger. And it looks so calculated to me. Like, and the problem is I'm not good with tech. So like, I it's hard to discern the narratives, you know, so I'll talk to people and they're like, well, that's a shill for blah, blah, blah. And I'm just like, you guys, give me a break. I can't offer too much intelligent input on AI and the future of AI. I personally am afraid of superintelligence and the extinction risk. That's just my general take on it. From what I've seen, I think that AI is more likely to cause harm societally than good. I don't really believe like this trickle down about it's going to make everything easier and we're going to pass the savings on to you. I just don't, historically, that doesn't jive with me. So I am worried about that. Yes, definitely.
0: Yeah, I mean, and we've talked about AI on the show several times before, and it's basically like it's created by people who believe that humanity is a bad thing, like that humans mm-hmm. should not be. And of course, you know, recently Google just announced that they're going to stop using the typical search feature and basically just offload to AI. And I feel like going back to the sources, you have to look at who's creating this. And with that, I wanted to ask you a question that kind of ties into that, because there was I believe it was MIT that had a study that showed that, you know, basically the what everybody's been quoting about it is that AI makes you dumber, right? Because it's like GPS, then you lose some of the ability to naturally find your way because you're relying on this little doohickey. Mm-hmm. But I wanted to ask you, because a lot of people will say this and that study says, can you break that down a little bit so that when somebody says, well, this scientific study found this, it doesn't necessarily mean, okay, but that's now like on the same level as gravity, right?
1: Sure. It depends very much on the individual topic, right? But I'd say the problem is that while there is a certain sector of the public that is so hostile towards science that they just look at any scientific research as suspect and corrupt or whatever the case may be, there's a larger portion of the public that understands that science is a thing and that research matters and that peer-reviewed science is real. And, you know, if you want to substantiate a scientific claim, you have to look to the primary literature. And so in response to that, I think that the most dangerous thing is that we're seeing the rise of predatory journals and special interest groups who understand that if you can make a pseudoscientific claim look like real science in a way that's indiscernible to the general public, that is right. If you just, here's a thing that looks like a paper that says the thing that I want you to believe. So we're seeing a huge rise in that, and also a shift towards that in the government. So Bobby Kennedy and Jay Bhattacharya want to ban federal scientists from being able to publish in legitimate journals, which they deem as corrupt, and to publish only in the state sanctioned journals, Journal of the Academy of Public Health, I think it's called, or something like that, which of course will have to abide by the state sanctioned pseudoscientific narrative of HHS under Bobby. So we're getting to a point where it will look like real science, right? Absolutely indistinguishable to the common public, but it's not. It's pseudoscientific, right? This is very different from, you know, independent research groups, whether they're in academia or the private sector or working under various political apparatus all over the world. You know, when they say ivermectin cures COVID or whatever it is, okay, here are groups all over the world, giant cohorts, a million people in this study, double blind, isolating every potential variable, very, very large, robust studies, all proving that it doesn't do it. They're still going to turn to, look at this one paper, right? Peter McCullough and his group are going to go, look at this one paper. And the general public doesn't have the ability to understand, okay, this was small cohort. They didn't control for vaccination status. Like, what's wrong with the study? Like, there are even studies that are real studies. They're just bad studies, and they'll be cherry picked. So there are all these tiers of not caring about peer-reviewed science, caring about it, but not being able to distinguish between a fake journal and a real journal, caring about it, and it's even in a real journal, it's just a bad study, and it's being cherry-picked by charlatans. You know, it is a giant problem. Yeah, we do need to help the public get a little bit more literate in terms of, I mean, it's a very uphill battle, right? Expecting the general public to read and comprehend primary scientific literature it's just not going to happen, right? So you need science communicators to deliver the contents of papers to the public in a way that's more comprehensible.
0: Yeah, well, and with that, I wanted to ask you some of your suggestions, because something that we talk about on the show a lot is critical media literacy and basically talking, like teaching people how to recognize that we're the most propagandized people on the planet and how to recognize, you know, things like the passive voice and, oh, like this many people died in Gaza. What did they die of? Who did it? You know, that kind of like how to understand and pick apart the propagandization. And obviously something that is needed is science literacy. And yet at the same time, you know, you've pointed out that, like, you're not going to put in front of a bunch of sixth graders these like intense scientific studies that have mostly words they don't understand. So how do you start with this science literacy and then, like, you know, like learning English or something? How do you progress on that so that by the time somebody's, you know, at the ripe old age of 40, like myself, they can look at something and be like, oh, okay, I understand that this is BS and I understand that this is legit.
1: Yeah. I mean, from a foundational perspective, it's just continuing to promote foundational scientific knowledge. Like, for example, right, mRNA vaccines should not have been the first time that most people heard about what mRNA is. You learn this in ninth grade. Everybody did. Whether they remember it or not, you learn about transcription and translation in ninth grade. Sometimes it doesn't stick because, unfortunately, in order to understand biology, you have to understand chemistry, and you didn't learn chemistry yet in ninth grade. But if you have a little bit more foundational knowledge in the sciences and you know what mRNA is and what it does, then you hear a claim like mRNA vaccines are experimental gene therapy. You immediately go, what are you talking about? You don't know what gene therapy is. mRNA vaccines don't do that, right? It's just like, you reflexively can reject 90% of the pseudoscientific claims instantly just based on your foundational knowledge. So hopefully it seems to me that Gen Z is pretty pro-science and fact and like a little bit more savvy to disinformation and where it comes from and all this stuff. And so that's half of it. Half of the battle is just like everybody learned basic science. That's going to help a lot. But then the other aspect, as you said, I mean, it's a combination of basic science literacy and media literacy. Who's making these claims? Where are they coming from? Who's funding that? Where, you know, what are these channels? What are they all about? So just as much as debunking pseudoscience, I also do, hey, Eric Weinstein's being paid by Peter Thiel. Here's what Peter Thiel wants, right? Here's his whole agenda. Like, let's all be aware of that too. I just put out a video this morning on Eric Weinstein, so I'm hot on that.
0: I mean, necessary. Thank you. Yeah. Well, I think that you bring up a good point is that like these things overlap. I mean, we talk about things as if they exist in silos, but in reality, of course, they don't, because in order to be science literate, you have to be media literate and understand that you're being lied to in the first place. So yeah, it is a quagmire, but hopefully we can use some tools to make it less quagmire-y.
1: Yes.
0: So folks, do check out Dave's YouTube channel, Professor Dave Explains. Again, not to sound pseudoscientific, but I will say that it feels psychologically medicinal in a time when people are coming at you telling you that, I don't know, like the COVID vaccine makes you magnetic or something.
1: Right.
0: Which is the I've heard.
1: Yeah. So. It's a place of catharsis. I welcome all.
0: It is. It's beautiful. And again, like, so necessary that somebody does it in a way that people can relate to and that don't feel like they're just being talked at by a boring professor as I was in high school.
1: Very good.
0: Unfortunately. Thanks so much, Dave, for taking the time. Really appreciate it.
1: Thanks for having me.
0: 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And coming up next, Mickey and I sit down to dig into some of the news that didn't make the news, with a particular focus on AI and data centers. That's coming up now, so please stay with us.
2: 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I'm Mickey Huff with Eleanor Goldfield, and this is another segment where Eleanor and I talk about the headlines and apply critical media literacy analysis to the things going around us, to the news that doesn't make the news. We're here to analyze why. Eleanor, this week you sent along a number of articles around artificial intelligence culture and things that are happening in our society around it. Of course, as our listeners know, we seem to be in sort of a digital tsunami, to riff on the title of a great movie exposing some of the hazards of AI for folks that are interested in documentaries. It's basically all AI all the time, Eleanor, and we're basically told that we have to accept it as inevitable. Our invisible technocratic overlords are here to make our lives simple, and if we don't like it, there's something deeply wrong with us. Well, that thing that's deeply wrong with us is now attracting the attention of the authorities, and I know you have several stories you want to discuss. I was going to kick things off with a recent article from The Intercept with Sam Biddle and Matt Sledge. There actually are a couple of stories about AI and the police tracking AI activists or anti-AI activists or people critical of AI data centers. There's a story on the ballot for Project Censored for this year's coming book. This is a more recent article that looks at how cops in Philadelphia are actually a fusion center, as it were, in Philadelphia, is combing through internet comments from critics of artificial intelligence. And the police are concluding that there is a growing risk of physical violence against data centers from, quote, domestic violent extremists ranging from white supremacists on the right to anarchists on the left. And domestic violent extremists, Eleanor, they're called DVEs. So they've already developed their own AI jargon. And from this article, it talks about how DVEs are likely interested in targeting artificial intelligence data centers, posing a physical and cyber threat to infrastructure in the Philadelphia regional area. And this is from the Delaware Valley Intelligence Center. So we've already said a mouthful here. I've already said a mouthful of disturbing Orwellian phrases, Eleanor. So let me hand it over to you. In many ways, like we saw, the war on terror really paved the way for this kind of business to create these domestic extremists. And it's always interesting, too, to see how law enforcement like to conflate the far left and the far right, even though there are far more examples of political violence coming from the far right. But Eleanor, I want to hand this over to you and either build on this story or talk about some of the other stories that caught your attention around the rising police state around artificial intelligence.
0: Yeah, Mickey, absolutely. And I mean, I'd say they don't even conflate the two. They say that far left extremism, which is basically just, I guess, the idea that everyone should be safe, healthy, fed, sheltered, what a radical idea, that is somehow more dangerous than the KKK. But I also find it, I mean, it's horrifying. The Philadelphia Police Department warned that disruptive First Amendment activity is an indicator of risk. Let's talk about the propaganda in that sentence, Mickey. Disruptive.
2: Yes.
0: The disruption of you using your constitutional rights to, I don't know, care about things, care about your community, is an indicator of risk. And of course, this is absolutely an indicator of risk in a where you're basically like your public systems have been captured by these institutions that drive the need for data centers, that drive the push for AI. But that this kind of language is showing up, and that this kind of language then pushes police departments and, you know, the larger legal infrastructure in the U.S. to go after people for caring about their communities and exercising their constitutional rights, that's terrifying. And that is, of course, that is in and of itself an affront against the Constitution, because, of course, we have the right to not be unlawfully, you know, unlawful search and seizure, right? So I think that, you know, this is par for the course for what we've been seeing. And also PRISM Reports put out an article recently that kind of it goes well with what The Intercept wrote here, that there are these bills, the right to compute, which sounds really cute, right? It sounds like, you know, like a computer lab in a middle school. But basically, this is preemptive legislation, right? Which the U.S. is really good at preemptive things, right? Preemptive wars and pre-crime and preemptive legislation that cuts off efforts led by residents to counter the rapid expansion of data center facilities. And bills have been introduced in New Hampshire, Ohio, South Carolina, and Virginia, which seek to codify this right to compute. Basically, you block cities from regulating AI data centers, saying that they are, you know, necessary infrastructure, right? They mentioned the American Legislative Exchange Council, ALEC, which was also, which has been very active when it came to oil and gas. And we saw this in terms of, you know, making it critical infrastructure so that activists could not protest against these projects, these dirty energy projects, because they were critical infrastructure. And you see the same thing happening here. So it really is rinse and repeat with regards to the tactics that they're using. And so I think that that kind of historical critical media literacy is also really important, Mickey, because, again, they don't come up with new ideas. They just reuse them. It's actually the only thing that they recycle.
2: Yeah, indeed. And from the article from The Intercept, again, that's published June 1, it goes into some really interesting detail. Also, there's a really great couple of really great quotes from civil rights attorney Paul Hetznecker, who said that he was very troubled by the Fusion Center's association of AI skeptics with actual terrorists. And look, we've seen this playbook for a long time. You know, Will Potter in Green is the New Red also talks about it in Little Red Barns. This is going on for 15 plus years. Talks about the conflation of activism, whether it's environmental activists, animal rights activists, civil libertarians of many stripes. The government can conveniently paint them as terrorists or potentially violent extremists simply for opposing something. Look, according to Gallup, more than 7 in 10 people in America oppose data centers as neighbors. More than 70%. You would think that this as a political hot button grassroots issue, not one that's astroturfed, you'd think that Democrats would be all over this issue for the midterms. You'd think they'd be all over this, getting people out to the ballot boxes to, you know, push back against the Trump agenda, the Silicon Valley technocratic agenda. But not so much, right? They're busy fretting about people who are opposing genocide in Gaza, which basically cost them the last election anyway. But you go into some detail here and you'll see the history. There's a long history of the government wrongly targeting people who are critics of government policy. And again, as the attorney here says, these are people with legitimate popular political concerns raised by local communities. I mean, it's happening here in upstate New York. You know, people are turning out in droves to local town councils and city councils where many people have never turned up before, because they don't want environmental contamination, sound and noise contamination going on in their communities to create further surveillance and no jobs. This is, again, it's a preposterous thing. And of course, it's another way that we can see the state operating as an adjunct, meaning becoming the corporate state, to enforce economic policies and infrastructure construction that the general public opposes in massively large numbers. So anyway, we should probably keep an eye on these kind of stories. But Eleanor, I know that you have several other stories on your list of concerns this week that also involve artificial intelligence issues, some of them connected to data centers. And I know you and I have talked about this before. Environmental racism has played a major role in what's happening around data centers in places like Tennessee and other places around the country. These are very significant social, political, and economic concerns. This isn't just about, you know, people being Luddites. You know, I hate when I see people ahistorically throw around these kinds of terms. Luddites weren't against technology. They were against technological exploitation of workers. And this is exactly the kind of thing that we see happening, is exploitation and replacement of people for machines. And it's time again that people really have to use the levers that we still might have in power to push back against things like data centers, for example. Eleanor, you've got a few other stories up your sleeve.
0: Yeah, absolutely. Well, and that segues nicely into Sam Altman, who is basically a Disney villain. And he literally said, this is a direct quote, "We see a future where intelligence is a utility like electricity or water, and people buy it from us on a meter." I mean, I have to laugh because otherwise I'm just going to punch my screen and it'll break. It's like, it is so grotesquely dystopian. And yet these are the people that are building AI, that want to push through these data centers. So of course, it's not surprising that people are like, actually, no, thank you. And with regards to, you know, what we were just talking about, this is popping around all over the place. Wired just recently released a story, I believe it was about a week ago, and it obtained a tranche of documents from the New York Intelligence and Counterterrorism Bureau. So, Mickey, you started with a story out of Philly. This is out of New York. They say a particular note is a novel term for what the Bureau purports to be an emerging extremism threat. The term is anti-tech violent extremism, and that doesn't appear in any publicly available DHS or FBI domestic extremism reports or guides. So it represents a novel grouping of a wide range of ideologies under a single extremist category. Again, this shows the wide net that's being ready to be cast, if not already being cast, to basically go after everybody. Because again, as you pointed out, Mickey, people from across the political spectrum don't want to be neighbors with these places for understandable reasons. There was another post that was put up by actually Fortune magazine, which I can't believe I'm quoting from then, but nearly 50,000 people in the Lake Tahoe region are being told that they'll need to find a new utility provider after the electricity source their communities have relied on for decades announced it plans to stop supplying most of their power by May 2027, as Northern Nevada's exploding AI data center boom places unprecedented pressure on the grid. So sure, people, you're just going to have to stop requiring water on the daily because we need that water to supply our data center. I mean, this is... it is so absolutely insane, but this is basically what the priorities of the system are right now. They are not water for humans and nature, and they are water for data centers.
2: For machines.
0: Yeah.
2: So on top of that, some of the other things that you were looking at and shared with me really kind of puts this into perspective. As the military-industrial complex of the United States has sprawled all over the world, 800-900 military bases, larger than, you know, many, many, many of the next countries in line, you know, combined as far as military supremacy, even though that's not seemingly working out well in the Middle East right now. Numbers apparently aren't everything, and trillions of dollars apparently isn't everything. I'm not sure they'll learn any lessons from that. But the surveillance industrial complex is also not really learning any lessons from that kind of supremacy. The United States in general has more than 5,000 data centers already. And this is 10 to 12 times more than China. There's a whole graph of it that goes down with Germany with 500, UK with 500, Japan has, you know, over 200. I mean, this is crazy. Like, the United States is going through a bonanza of AI data center building, and it is interestingly resulting in this extraordinary grassroots pushback. Right. And now even Erin Brockovich has gotten involved in the situation, where she's now working on a project to map them and help orchestrate local communities into a national movement that might have some real political teeth.
0: Yeah, absolutely. And I mean, that was a little bit of sunshine in an otherwise pretty dark world when I saw that Erin Brockovich was on the case. But yeah, I mean, I'm not going to get into the weeds about the movie here or what she's done. But I think what I really appreciate about that is kind of what we also talk about with critical media literacy. This isn't about right or left, Democrat or Republican. This is just about, hey, I don't think anybody wants their kids to be drinking cancer causing water. Like, maybe that's just not something that we want. And I think you see this with the ICE protests, you know, having been in the streets at protests, nobody's asking, hey, like, how do you what's your perspective on this one Democratic pillar? Like, no, you're out there because you just don't want to see your neighbors kidnapped. And so I think that there's something really powerful about this. And this is, of course, why you see this kind of legislation cropping up, because that's what the system does when it's pushed into a corner, is that it fights back through lawfare. Obviously, as we've seen at Delaney Hall, it fights back very much physically as well, but it fights back in ways that could really ruin somebody's life by putting them into the system because they showed up at some protest against a data center. And I'm not trying to scare people away from protesting these things. I'm saying that people need to be aware of these legislative arrows that are pointed at us so that we can avoid them and understand what we're up against here. But I think that there was another point in the PRISM article that I think is really important. And you kind of touched on it earlier, Mickey. But for instance, West Virginia, which I did a documentary on West Virginia. Basically, as PRISM points out, seeking to compete with a development in neighboring states, approved a law in its most recent legislative session that preempts local governments' abilities to regulate data centers.
2: And in Maine, they vetoed a bill that was going to ban more data centers.
0: Yeah. And you see this, you saw this in West Virginia with fracking, right? You see this, you saw this with coal back in the day. It's a drive to the bottom. It's a drive to make money off of the literal extraction, the colonialist extraction of resources. And right now, resources include these data centers and the water that drives them. And I mean, West Virginia has been fracked and mined to bits. And now they want to also get on the train of data centers. And of course, again, like this also proves that there is that connection to poverty. I mean, West Virginia is the second poorest state behind Louisiana. And of course, there's a relationship there, right? Who cares about trampling on the lives of poor people? You know, the Dakota Access Pipeline was diverted from a more well-off white neighborhood so it could go through an obviously far more destitute indigenous area. So this is, again, they don't make up new ideas. They rinse and repeat. And you see the same thing happening with these data centers. They are going after the places that are the most destitute, where they think people won't have the ability to fight back. But especially with West Virginia, I gotta say, if you don't know anything about Appalachian history, you have a fight coming to you, because those folks do know how to fight.
2: Yeah, it's important that we point out those movements to resist, because oftentimes people, when they see just the corporate media, they think there's nothing they can do. The way that big tech and corporate media have presented this, it's not only inevitable, it's for our own good. And, you know, going back to the World Economic Forum, you'll own nothing and like it. I mean, here's a couple quick stories. I know we're going to run out of time in the segment, but related to this, why are people resisting things like AI data centers? Well, there's two stories that Project Censored was tracking this past year. One, U.S. government plans AI-driven production of mass propaganda. That was another story by Sam Biddle for The Intercept that talks about the U.S. Special Operations Command acquiring AI technology in the next several years, which means they're already doing it, with the purpose of creating massive amounts of curated propaganda. And of course, this was written about by Sam Biddle over at The Intercept. Again, this is pretty amazing. It calls on people in the U.S. to act in response to this growing kind of technology, with saying, do people realize what's going on with this controlling of messaging? Where does it end? Let's also now have fun and bring into the mix AI-generated slop, dead internet theory that half the things online are produced by bots or AI nonsense, what it's doing to the creative industry, you know, on top of that, let alone the news and journalism. It's pretty serious that the U.S. is seriously looking at acquiring deep fake technology to generate messages and influence operations via non-traditional channels in relevant peer near peer environments. So that means infesting social media. You know, so why would people be opposed to the AI data centers that are doing these things? Another great story that we're looking at is massive AI podcast network reuses original news content. So there's something called, it's an AI-generated podcast network known as the Daily News Now that generates 11,000 episodes a day, reusing facts, story structures, and specific phrases from previously published reports by local news affiliates of Fox, CBS, NBC, as well as TechCrunch, the Toronto Star, and The Verge. This is all by a story published by The Indicator from February of this year. That's a story that's actually on our ballot that was researched by Project Censored student Jaden Lawrence with faculty evaluator Steve Masick. This is the kind of thing we do at Project Censored with news media and critical media literacy, is we teach people how to decode the news, right? And ask important questions about key topics. Well, Eleanor, the rampant rise and onslaught of AI data centers and tech moguls on our society is a key issue. And given that they also control much of the information ecosystem, it's really important to think critically about this and track reporters and outlets that aren't afraid of being called anti-tech violent extremists, because they're more important on reporting the news.
0: Absolutely, Mickey. And with that, I just wanted to highlight, because this is another story that, of course, is not going to make it on corporate media because they're funded by Google. But Google basically decided quietly to destroy how it had driven the search engine before and basically turn everything into AI. And so basically what happened, you no longer get the typical results. Google will prioritize AI-generated search results at the top and is launching interactive AI tools that can gather information on a user's behalf.
2: So, I like how you said that, Eleanor. I feel like it's for my own good now.
0: Yeah, well, that was my call center voice. But I want to share some information from Shay Omonejou, who's a PhD candidate at Harvard, who posted about this and said, like, you know, this is why you should not just Google it, which I know you have long said, long before the AI boom, that, you know, we should not use Google as a verb. But I think understanding that people do, and then understanding that people go to Google, even though there are other search engines, and there are other search engines, especially where you can turn off the AI, any kind of AI.
2: Yeah, like DuckDuckGo, for one.
0: Right. But basically, the top of as Shay writes, the top of Google is an AI summary trained on content that may itself have been written by AI. So it's a very circular mindset there. Below that are articles designed to rank but not inform you. So there's AI output, secondary interpretation of evidence, and the primary evidence itself is lower. And they've done studies that show that like only 3% of people go to the second page of Google results. And so you on that first page, you're basically not getting any primary sources. Think about that. Think about how disturbing that is, that we are no longer, I mean, you could argue that it's been a while still, but that now that AI is being prioritized and that AI is prioritizing itself, I mean, the level of misinformation we could be gobbling up and not even realizing. And again, this is not to say that all AI results are erroneous, but it's to say that you are not getting primary sources, and primary sources are the root of critical media literacy.
2: Yeah, and as an historian, you know, for 25 plus years, the lack of reliance on primary sources is mind-boggling. Again, garbage in, garbage out, building information on a completely weak and faulty foundation, you know, often addled with hallucinations, aggregated slop and nonsense. I'm not suggesting that there's no beneficial uses for AI anywhere, but I think that when we're looking at things in the social sciences, in journalism, in humanities, in the way in which people communicate with each other, we need our critical faculties to be finely tuned and in working order. And that requires practice, and that requires really focusing and being conscious about how we ask questions and how we scrutinize sources. And that includes the language we use. Let's not slip in and do the propaganda for these big tech corporations by saying things like Google it, right? As you mentioned earlier, and we've been on this forever, you're using search engines. Search engines aren't magic. They're made by people. They're algorithmic. They're biased. And they produce and amplify greatly, often, some of humanity's worst characteristics. So, as we've seen with Grok, you know, over at X. So anyway, Eleanor, we can certainly keep talking about these subjects. I know we'll be revisiting issues around AI, and you and I will still be promoting critical media literacy as a means by which to not only acquire but illustrate real intelligence, right? Something that we should be working on developing before we go to the artificial stuff.
0: The issue with AI, it really is the core questions that we ask for critical media literacy. You know, who wrote it? Why was it written? You know, what are the claims? When was it published? How are those claims framed? You know, basically it's the same thing that you find in critical media literacy. And I think the difference is that people think that AI is pulling from the whole history of human information and giving you the best of the best, right? And that's just not how it's constructed. And again, this is not a binary, like AI can never do anything that's positive. But again, you've got the likes of Sam Altman saying that he wants to make information something that you pay for by the meter. So it's like, these are the people behind AI, y'all. Like, they're not your friends. They do not want to help you. They don't want to build some lovely utopia where everybody gets like free sprouts for lunch. Like, this is not the kind of people that you want running society.
2: No, and when they're pushing artificial intelligence, what they're really pushing is absolute idiocracy. That's a different kind of AI, where we're constantly skimming the surface, never getting in depth. So many studies are coming out the last couple of years about not just test scores, but lack of critical thinking abilities, too much screen time, too much reliance on technology that only skims the surface. People are not reading, doing deep reading or deep thinking. I mean, I can tell that just from college. The amount of books that I can assign has dwindled over the last several years or decade. That's not to say it's all gloom and doom. It's to say, however, that we really need to push back. And in order to push back, we need to see what's going on around us. Who's it working for? Who's it not? We're now back to the critical media literacy pedagogy. And we need to remember that there are things we can do about it.

0: That does it for another episode of the Project Censored Radio Show on Pacifica Radio. I'm your producer and co-host, Eleanor Goldfield, along with my co-host and executive producer, Mickey Huff. 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
1: About a criminal minds, political ties, habitualized alibis, disguise, another guy's democracy, politics, and the apocalypse. Got the skies looking ominous. So the ocean burned bright with waves full of poison. Genocide wars, fall for little boys, and the weapons manufactured paid for by attacks on the bridges and the levees and the mines collapsing.

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1: Californians for the Arts recently held their second annual Arts and Culture Summit. 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

KPCALP, Petaluma, California. Good evening, Petaluma and beyond. It is Wednesday, 5 p.m., June the 10th. The year is 2026. I am Darren Scott, and you're tuned in to The Rabbit Hole on 103.3 FM, KPCA, Petaluma, California. 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When I mention supergroup, who comes to mind? Of course, a supergroup is a band whose members are pretty much already successful and well known for their work either as solo artists or in other groups. It's not just a bunch of artists starting in their garage, although there is something to be said about that. A supergroup is more like an all-star team, or to put a Marvel spin on it, an Avengers style team up of the music world. They usually form as a side project, a passion project, or just a short-lived collaboration. Well, we're going to cover all aspects of the supergroup tonight. Some very near and dear to me that bring back specific memories. Some that I think are just better than all others. Some that I don't like using the term super when I refer to them or hear their music. Something to keep in mind, many of the supergroups, they only last for one or two albums. No surprise that egos and conflicting schedules and commitments to their main gigs often pull them away or apart quickly. What they do like often is the musicians that are part of the supergroup, they use the opportunity to experiment with maybe a genre of music that doesn't fit their primary band style, or just do something they always wanted to do in their band, but there may have been someone that had a Ritchie Blackmore-like attitude that wouldn't allow them to do it. We're going to start with a powerhouse British, power trio that formed in London in 1966, and I'll be honest, I never thought of this band as a supergroup, despite a brief, tumultuous two-year career. They fundamentally reshaped the landscape of rock music, selling over 15 million albums worldwide and laying the groundwork for heavy metal and psychedelic rock. Possibly the first band that was considered a supergroup. Just three members who were already highly respected in the British blues and rock scenes. The members, Eric Clapton, Jack Bruce, Ginger Baker. Of course, I am referring to Cream. And let's play something from their first album. It's actually the first song on their debut album. It's I Feel Free off of Fresh Cream. I'm Darren Scott, and you are tuned into The Rabbit Hole on 103.3 FM, KPCA, Petaluma, California.